0: listening a little bit closer.
1: Okay, which one of the mini knobs do I want to adjust?
0: The earliest
2: one that
0: the
2: reduces
0: chain.
2: Clipping.
1: Let's try this one first, because I don't see any clipping on the Behringer. But how's that?
2: I think that's better.
1: Testing one. Peter Piper picked a peck of pickled peppers. How many people?
0: Yeah.
1: Pickled.
0: That'll do. Okay. We are live. We are on the internet. I need to grab some links and get them to some people. Club Twit. View on internet. Copy. Paste. And there we are.
1: And you may find the tool I talk about today for the command line handy for doing that.
0: Oh, cool. 264.
1: And if you're looking in the command line spreadsheet, you may find I've already started filling it out.
0: I saw that. That was actually my reminder. I went and checked to see if anybody had grabbed my story before, my command line tip. And then I went to find the actual link for it, and it's like, wow, they do not make this easy to find. So I felt pretty good about having it as a link. And take you right to it. All right, there's that. Don't need that at the moment. My background is right.
1: Okay, switch back.
2: See, and everybody that's here, you get to see test drive. See, I'm test driving new glasses.
0: Oh, yeah. Are they smart glasses? Do they have cameras built into them?
3: Can you read
2: them? No, they're just cheaters, readers.
3: Oh,
2: I don't
3: even
2: need them for driving or distance or anything. It's only, you know, computer work and reading and stuff.
0: Yep. A buddy of mine who's a CPA and is like 80 years old and still sharp as a tack. He's one of the most impressive guys I've ever talked to. He did a deal. He got dental floss. And he sits at his desk and he looks down at his desk and he takes a piece of dental floss and measures between where the paper sits and his nose. And then he turns and he looks at his computer and he takes a second piece of dental floss and measures from his nose all the way to his computer screen. And then he goes into his eye doctor and says, I need these as glasses, please. And so the doctor gave him specific prescriptions for reading glasses, one for looking at his desktop and one for looking at his computer. So he would sit there and swap going back and forth. It was hilarious. Worked really well for him. It was great, but it was quite funny.
1: I wonder if you could do that for progressives.
2: But it would be harder because then you've got to find that just right, you know, little.
0: I was going to say, I think this solution is the exact opposite of progressives, actually.
3: But you use one
1: glasses,
3: one piece of floss for down below, one for up above, and you're like, floss one, floss two.
0: Yep. It's a very floss story. All right.
1: So he got bifocal reading glasses.
0: No, he got two pair of reading glasses. You might be able to do that as bifocals. I don't know. But I think I think the whole point of the exercise was to be able to have a really good, clear, full-eyed vision in both places. So bifocals sort of defeat that purpose.
2: When they give you like prescription readers, they set it for a certain distance.
0: Mm-hmm.
2: So it's clear at, you know, a couple feet where you'd read or 3 feet where you're looking at computers or, you know,
0: is Jeff's sound and lips desynced for you guys? Obviously he's not saying anything now.
1: Give us a rhyme or a bit, some poetry.
2: I don't have anything off the top of my head.
3: Desynced.
1: His mouth is not in sync with when I hear him.
0: If you would, Jeff, drop and reconnect. I think that's what fixes that.
2: Okay.
0: I know this is a thing that happens every once in a while with Restream.
3: Bye.
1: 4, 3, 2, 1. I looked, Reese, like I'm in sync with myself when I watch myself talk.
0: Well, I mean, yeah, it's local feed for yourself. So, of course, you'd have to have real problems if you were terribly out of sync there. His was enough that I noticed it. And it's like, let's fix that before we get started.
1: But when I test myself with Video Ninja to my laptop, I can hear it's like at least a

0: second delay, enough that I start stuttering when I start talking.
1: Yeah, that's always fun. You get to the point sometimes, if you really, really work at it, you can make yourself talk through that. But man, it is hard. There's Jeff. He's back.
2: Okay. How about now? Oh, yeah. I look like I'm in sync, I think.
1: Yeah, you're better. Yeah.
2: Yay, I'm all better.
1: Mm-hmm.
3: Hey, you look like in sync.
1: Turned it off.
3: Like Justin Timberlake.
1: Back on again. It's the standard.
0: And, tell you what, Jonathan, hearing you saying two different things at the same time can be confusing too.
1: I'm sure. Two of me talking at the same time? That would be terrible.
0: One was from 2 years ago.
1: Oh, well.
2: He didn't know then what he knows
3: less
2: now.
3: Intelligent one. Less intelligent one then.
1: Theoretically, yeah. That's the hope.
0: Less experienced one.
1: That's for
0: sure. Let's put it that way.
1: All right.
0: You've got 2 years more experience now.
2: If only you could go back in time and tell yourself about, oh yeah, here's the mistakes you're going to make that you shouldn't make.
1: Yeah, I've thought about that.
0: Remember that trip you thought about taking? Don't.
2: That gas station sushi? No, bad idea.
0: How about the commissary sushi?
2: I was never in the military. I don't know if that's good or not.
0: I actually enjoy it.
1: I would. My rule is to never do sushi in a landlocked state.
2: Yeah, it was local to me. I actually restarted OBS to get back in sync.
1: Yeah. There is, in thinking back through my career, there is in particular one mistake that I made that ended up being fairly costly that I would have liked to have avoided. But at the same time, it was a learning experience, so I don't know if I would do it any different looking back on it now.
2: Well, because then you could argue you wouldn't be who you are today if you didn't make those mistakes in the past.
1: Exactly.
3: My costly mistakes definitely made me.
1: Hey, Anthony, so I saw it. We all saw it on Jeff. And so we had him disconnect and reconnect. And now he is back to being synced properly. We did not end the entire stream. It should still be up and working.
0: And then, of course, I'm restreaming into Discord.
1: Yeah.
0: From YouTube.
1: Because Ken is a little crazy and he does that, but that's fine.
2: Yeah, I noticed when I left here and I looked at my OBS, I was like, oh, I'm lagging in my OBS as well. So I just restarted everything.
1: Looks like fresh links and everything. I mean, I can make sure that the link is still working. Nope, links are right, so we should be good to go. I think. We're waiting on Anthony. Anthony Nielsen is typing. We'll get started here in just a second.
0: We're waiting for the professional, the
1: technical expert. Yes, just want to make sure that we don't have anything that we need to fix before we get going. He stopped typing. Oh, he started typing again.
2: He's a slow typer.
0: Well, all he had to say the first time was well.
1: It's a deep subject.
2: Ba-dum-bum.
1: Yeah, it's a dad joke. I know. I'm turning into one of those. Okay.
0: Three times over.
1: He says proceed. We're good to go. We got the links out. We got everything good to go. We will monitor the situation, but other than that, we're going to get going. Here we go. Hey, folks, it is Saturday, and you all know what that means. It's time for the Untitled Linux Show, and I am back. I am no longer in California. I am back in my comfortable home office here in the wonderful flyover state of Oklahoma, and we've got the guys back with us. It's not just me. We've got Rob, we've got Jeff, we've got Ken, not necessarily in that order, but they are here, And we've got some Linux stuff to talk about. We got some hardware to talk about, some software to talk about, some enterprise stuff to talk about. In fact, Rob is here to lead us off with an enterprise story from Canonical. Rob, take it away and tell us, what in the world are those guys up to?
3: All right. So Canonical has launched something called Enterprise Store. But despite the name, this is not another graphical app store competing against Software Center, Snaps, or Flatpak, or any of the others. Instead, the Enterprise Store is designed for companies that need tighter control over their Ubuntu software, or where their Ubuntu software comes from, which versions are installed, and when updates are allowed to roll out. The Enterprise Store runs inside the organization's own network and acts as a local proxy between its Ubuntu systems and Canonical software stores. Rather than every server, workstation, or device connecting directly to the internet, they can retrieve approved software through the central internal store. This is especially useful for corporate networks with strict firewall rules, regulated industries with formal change control requirements, air gap systems that may not have internet access at all. And for fully disconnected environments, updates can be downloaded elsewhere, manually transferred into the network, and then distributed through the Enterprise Store. It also caches download files locally, which reduces bandwidth usage and makes repeated installations faster. Administrators can also pin specific software versions. That means a company can test and approve one version, keep its system on that version, and prevent an automatic update from unexpectedly changing something in a production environment. Canonical is also supporting high availability deployments. Multiple enterprise store servers can operate behind a reverse proxy, reducing the chance that one failed server will prevent an entire organization from accessing software or updates. The store currently provides a single control point for both Snaps and Charms. Snaps handle packaged applications, while Charms are used to deploy and manage applications and services across environments such as clouds and clusters. Of course, this also is also another sign that Canonical remains completely committed to Snaps and enterprises. People who already dislike Snaps probably will not see this announcement as a reason to change their minds. But in an enterprise environment, the argument is a little different. Businesses are genuinely less concerned about package formats debates and more concerned about security, reliability, audit records, and making sure an update does not break 500 machines on a Monday morning. Or maybe worse is a Friday afternoon.
1: Friday afternoon is when that's way worse.
3: the enterprise store, you know, but on the other hand, you got time to fix it before most of the, you know, everyone blows up. But anyway, the enterprise store is included with Ubuntu Pro. And because Ubuntu Pro is free for personal use up to 5 machines, administrators can even test it in a home lab before considering a rollout. This probably will not be exciting news for the average Ubuntu desktop user, but for organizations trying to run Ubuntu inside restricted, highly controlled, or completely disconnected networks, Canonical may have just made software management considerably easier for them.
1: Yeah, it's super interesting to me to see this. Something else that could be really interesting to do with this is if you have an app that, you know, either is open source or for that matter is closed source, but like there's some sort of sourcing or licensing problem that you've got with it, but you're cleared to roll it out inside your organization, you just can't make it public. It would be super useful for that too. Or even like a testing version of an app, or, you know, something like that would be really interesting to be able to roll it out on your own sort of local copy of the store. So
3: I mean, today you could set up your own repositories. I've done that years ago, mostly playing around, but this probably provides some advantages over that.
0: Mm-hmm. I think where this would really be handy for the a home lab would is the fact that you could have your server act as the repository for your snaps, and mm-hmm. then the any other Ubuntu Pro systems that you've got on your local network could then pull from there instead of having to pull over the internet.
3: Yeah, I mean, that's I know, a fairly common in the Windows management world using a WSUS, it's called. But whereas instead of having 500 computers all go update the same program from the internet and use all the bandwidth, you know, it can one can use the internet bandwidth and everyone else can get it from there.
1: I'm not sure if that shows a real lack of self-awareness or a really great sense of humor that Microsoft named that WSUS. one of the other, yeah. But I agree.
3: It's an acronym. I don't remember what it stands for. I think it's an acronym.
1: Sure.
3: But, yeah, it's pretty sus.
0: Windows and real meeting. Something.
1: Yeah. All right. Yeah. Interesting to see the enterprise tour. All right. We have a lot more coming up right after this. We are going to take a very short break and we'll be right back. So don't go anywhere.
0: And how short are these breaks?
1: I don't know. I don't go back and watch it.
0: At least not the version where the breaks actually have an ad put in.
1: Indeed.
3: This one's going to be the longest one.
1: I don't think I have ever gone back and watched that version of the show. I probably ought to, just to see it. But
2: see what's injected.
1: Yes.
3: I've checked
2: it wild
3: out
2: just, if we had a... Go ahead.
3: I was just going to say, I have checked it out, I think, when it started, just to kind of see how it worked out.
1: Yep.
2: I just think it'd be wild if for some reason, you know, System 76 or somebody like that said, we got to be a sponsor for this show. And that would be cool.
1: Or Framework.
2: I
1: handed the CEO of Framework a business card while it was at open source.
2: Oh, nice.
1: I gave him a custom-made
0: Which
1: framework.
0: Business card?
1: Meshtastic. I gave him a custom-made framework module on my Meshtastic business card. I'm like, here, call me. I haven't heard anything from him, but the attempt was made.
2: An All attempt right. was made.
1: Yeah. 1730. All right. And all right, Jeff, tell us what we should be using instead of Plex and the problem with it.
2: Well, not such a problem, but that's why I wanted to cover this story. So we're talking about Jellyfin. Jellyfin's the open source media server often viewed as the leading alternative to Plex. It's going through some significant leadership transitions. Within a span of a few days, all three of the project's most prominent leaders announced their departures from official leadership roles. So founder Joshua Boniface, sorry if I messed that up, stepped down as project leader. Core team member Anthony Lavado announced his departure, and co-founder Andrew Rabert also left the organization. Despite the sudden nature of these announcements, all parties involved have emphasized that the transition is amicable and that there's no indications of a hostile fork or organizational split. Joshua Boniface explained that his departure was primarily driven by burnout. He stated he could no longer provide the mental energy or time commitment required by the role and felt continuing would negatively impact his mental health. According to Boniface, stepping aside was necessary because he was no longer able to perform the job at the level he expected of himself. He described the transition process as cooperative and expressed confidence in the remaining team members, many of whom have been responsible for key areas of the project for years. Boniface also reflected how dramatically Jellyfin has grown since its creation roughly 7.5 years ago. He said the original expectation was that it was for a small project, perhaps serving a few hundred or a few thousand users. Instead, Jellyfin's evolved into what he described as the leading free and open source media server platform, serving millions of administrators and many more end users. He expressed pride in proving that a community-driven open source alternative could successfully compete with commercial platforms. Anthony Lovato's departure stems from different reasons. While he's been less involved in writing code recently, he remained heavily involved in operational tasks such as managing App Store relationships and back-end administration. Lovato stated that changes in his personal life have reduced the amount of free time he can commit to the project. Unlike an immediate departure, however, he plans to remain involved throughout and potentially a year-long transition period to help ensure stability and continuity. The story becomes more interesting when examining the departure of co-founder Andrew Rabbit. Earlier this year, Rabbit was leading a major rewrite of Jellyfin Desktop, the project's desktop client application, and in May of 2026, State of the Fin update, it's kind of a blog that they put out to give a little information what Jellyfin's has going on under the hood. Rabbit described an ambitious modernization effort. The rewrite replaced Qt and Qt Web Engine with a Chromium embedded framework, upgrading the media playback pipeline, improving responsiveness. groundwork for significant future improvements. At the time, the work was presented as one of the project's major ongoing development efforts. However, Rabbit later indicated that disagreements arose within the organization regarding how he was approaching the project. According to accounts referenced in the reporting, he encountered resistance from some members of the Jellyfin organization. The resulting friction eventually reduced his motivation and contributed to his decision to leave. Evidence of that separation can be seen in the GitHub issue opened on July 17th, where Rabbit announced that the desktop application was no longer an official Jellyfin organizational project and would require new branding and a new name. One reason these departures attracted attention is that they come shortly after what appeared to be a positive status report for the project. The May 26 Jellyfin, that's the blog part, published its second State of the Fin update, and the report showed healthy development activity with hundreds of pull requests being merged each month, hundreds of issues being closed, and contributor counts remaining relatively stable. Development on the upcoming Jellyfish 12.0 release was progressing, performing, and the improvements have been merged, and multiple client applications across Android, Android TV, Roku, Kodi, you know, ton of different platforms. Everything was getting updated. Everything is going wonderful. Sunshine, lollipops, and rainbows. Yet hidden within the optimistic update was a warning sign. Now, the Jellyfin team devoted an entire section of the report to burnout. They explained that growing popularity brought increased support demands, more bug reports, more feature requests, and more administrative overhead. The team specifically noted that AI-generated pull requests had become a major burden. Project maintainers reported that receiving large numbers of AI-assisted code submissions of varying quality, and we've talked about that before in the show, created additional review work rather than reducing effort. The project ultimately published an official AI and LLM contribution policy in an attempt to manage that growing workload. And I think this was a good policy, personally. The policy does not completely prohibit AI-generated contribution, but it requires contributors to understand the code they submit and prohibits using an AI chatbot as an intermediary during technical discussions. The maintainers stress that contributors must be able to personally explain and defend their work, which I personally think is very reasonable to do. I think it gives a reasonable level or bar that somebody has to cross to before they commit code to the project. The burnout section of the May report also reported another important issue. The team reminded users that Jellyfin is built entirely by volunteers. Maintainers noted that abusive behavior from users, repeated demands for support, and negative reactions when contributions are rejected all take a personal toll on developers. The team warned that this pressure was already contributing to delayed improvements and reduced motivation among both developers and administrators. And the recent leadership departures appear to validate concerns that key contributors were operating at or beyond their limits. Now, this is no indication that Jellyfin itself is in immediate danger. You know, it's just the events illustrate a broader challenge facing open source software. You know, successful projects often depend on a relatively small number of volunteers, and as popularity grows, the workload can increase much faster than the number of people available to manage it. The main takeaway is that this does not appear to be a crisis of technology or project viability, you know, because like I said, it remains active, development continues, the remaining team members are expected to carry the project going forward. It's basically, this story is kind of about the human side of the open source development or the project. And the departures highlight the effects of long-term maintenance burnout, the increased pressure caused by a rapidly growing user base, and the new challenges introduced by AI-generated contributions. So the project's founders are stepping away, but they're doing so while expressing confidence that Jellyfin will continue to thrive under the new leadership. But don't just take my word for it. Take a look at the article linked in the show notes for more details and to follow all the supporting links in the article. So happy viewing.
1: Yeah, interesting to see. You know, I mean, hopefully for them, they can come out the other side of this and more people from the community will step up and take over that role. The way that I put it is that AI is exhausting, and I think it's true. You know, it used to be that we've talked about this before, like there's a certain amount of friction that you want in your project. You want the right people sending you pull requests, and you want the right amount of friction so that the right number of those pull requests come in. And one of the things that AI has done is it has drastically cut down on that friction. And that's great, except somebody's got to be there to do essentially the management on the other side to deal with all of those incoming pull requests. And not all projects are in a good spot for that.
2: Well, and you have to double check AI. It will do wonderful things. And sometimes it just is like, what the heck happened here?
1: I mean, that's true, but I don't even know that that's the primary problem, right? And as AI gets better and better, you'll have less of that problem, but you'll still have a different problem of essentially project management. Like you asked AI to do this thing and it did it perfectly, but that thing that you asked it to do, is it still a good idea for the project? And sometimes the answer is no. And if you let everyone that sends you a good AI written pull request in, you end up with just this massive monstrosity that's, you know, got everything and the kitchen sink bolted onto it. And that's
0: feature bloat.
1: Yeah. Well, you run into code bloat really, really quickly because it's so easy to say, oh, hey, it's a cool idea. Let's do it. Hey, Claude, do this thing for me.
3: It's all definitely right. Changed, improved a lot the last few years. I mean, we don't see the pictures with the different amount of fingers and arms and limbs like we used to. And just this week, I found a new artist on a Facebook reel. I'm like, oh, that's pretty good. I'm listening to this stuff. I like this. So I went and Googled this artist, and this was an AI. Completely AI generated artist. Everything, yep. The song, the music, the person, nothing was I'm like, no way. I'm like, this is good. I liked it.
1: Yep.
3: I was digging it.
1: What they did,
2: and I've done,
1: I'm sure what they did is they said, hey, write me this song. You know, go to I forget the name of it, Sono or whatever the name of the app is that'll do music for you. Write me a song. Here's the title of it, but make it in the style of this artist. And it's somebody you already liked. And so you went and you listened to it. Yeah, I got one of those a couple of months ago. It came up on Pandora, I think. But it was, you know, it was kind of like in the sound of Sabaton. But it was a, you know, very different sort of stuff than what they were doing as far as the lyrics go. And I'm like, I really like this. And I listened to it a few times. I'm like, I need to find out more about this band. And couldn't find anything about them. And it's like, wait a second. I know what's going on.
3: I was listening to song after song and they're all really good. Mm-hmm. They're also somewhat similar in ways, but it was easy to find. When I searched up the artist, it was like my autocomplete is AI. I'm like, that wasn't going to be my question. What's going on here?
2: Well, I mean, I've had it review my week. You know, I'll say, hey, review my week at work, give me a summary and put it in a comic strip style like Calvin and Hobbes, but replace Calvin with myself with a short description of me, and it will spit it out. And it's like, wow, that looks amazing. Just like it was the original comic author wrote it.
0: Mm-hmm. Going with one of the articles that I came across about this by Ernestus Napras writing for cybernews.com, my takeaway is not so much that AI contributed this, life is what really mainly contributed to it.
1: And that's part of
2: it grew in size, because remember, the main thing that people were using for the longest time was Plex. Well, then probably 2 years ago, Plex took a turn and they stopped really focusing on serving your own files and started trying to be this central
0: commercial
2: media repository. So like, oh, if I want to watch Netflix, I'll just, or say I've got Netflix and Prime and something else. Oh, I'll just go to Plex and it'll find it for me and it'll route me to where I need to go. And it was trying to be this central entertainment repository. And they've kind of just left the home media streaming part behind. And that's not what people wanted.
0: They started doing more ad-supported streaming.
2: Well, that too. And trying to host their own movie channels. And so a lot of people went, you know what? I just want Jellyfin. I've got this media that's on my computer. I just want to serve it to myself. I don't need all this other cruft.
3: Mm-hmm. Yeah, I really want Jellyfin to become every bit as good as Plex.
1: But hopefully with a limited feature set, right?
3: I don't want to be like Plex. I want to be as good as Plex, though.
2: Yep. Yeah.
0: Do you want the feature that allows you to use your HD home run as a tuner for it and act as a DVR?
2: He just doesn't want it tied into the Netflix and Hulus and all the other stuff. It doesn't need its own independent streaming channels and movie channels and all the other stuff. It just serve what I have in my house.
1: So there's a story coming up that is probably going to make it a lot easier for Jellyfin to achieve that, because Ken, do some of those things still use MPEG-4 across the airwaves?
0: Possibly.
1: I out-segued.
2: Ken got segued. Ken got segued.
1: Take it away, Ken. Tell us about the patent situation.
0: Well, Jonathan, this week we heard from, and it's a group of people here, Bobby Barsoff, Michael Larrabil, and Sourav Rudra, about the last active MPEG-4 Part 2 patent expiring. Now you ask, what is MPEG-4 Part 2? Well, it's also known as MPEG-4 Visual, a relatively older video compression standard, released sometime in 1999 by the Moving Picture Experts Group. I think that's where we get the name MPEG from. That forms the core technical basis for popular early 2000s video formats like DivX, XVid, and early versions of, ready for it, Nero Digital. Now, according to Sourav, the MPEG-4 Visual Patent Portfolio License has been in effect since January 1st, 2000, covering essential patents behind the MPEG-4 Part 2 Visual Standard from more than 30 licensors, including companies such as Canon, LG, Microsoft, Panasonic, Sony, and Toshiba. I recognize some of those names. Now, the very last patent standing belonged to Siemens AG, and it was active only in Brazil. According to Bobby, the patent expiring means developers, Linux distributions, multimedia projects, and device manufacturers can now support MPEG-4 Part 2 without paying the patent royalties previously required by the MPEG-4 Visual Licensing Portfolio. That means we should now see Linux distributions with strict policies on patented multimedia technologies have less reason to restrict MPEG-4 Part 2 components or place them in separate repositories. Digital archivists will also be happy that large collections of videos from the 2000s encoded with DivX, XVid, or related MPEG-4 Part 2 formats can now be supported without uncertainty about the former patent pool. Sourav points out that this doesn't mean every possible MPEG-4 visual patent anywhere is gone, just the ones in this specific pool. Other essential patents could exist outside it, but for the 30-plus companies that did join, the licensing obligation is now over. I also want to recommend, don't confuse MPEG 4 Part 2 Visual with the modern MP4 container format that can hold video compressed with various codecs. One codec that is formally known as MPEG 4 Part 10, also called AVC, or even more commonly known as H.264, still remains covered by its own active patent licensing program until November 2030. So we've still got over 4 years on that one. But if you do want even more details about this patent expiration, then check out the links in our show notes. I've got three of them for you to look at, read into.
1: Yeah, man, software patents on audio and video files, they have been a huge pain for Linux users for decades now.
0: They've been a bane to expansion.
3: Yes. Linux loves patent expirations.
1: Yes. Yes, yes. We do.
0: Make sure you put that expiration in there.
2: Yeah. Actually, I would argue that a lot of times we shouldn't have software patents. It's just math.
1: It's math on machines, right?
2: Yeah.
1: Yeah. It
0: and you can almost argue, at least in the U.S., you're patenting free speech.
1: Yeah.
2: Only if you put it on a shirt.
1: Nah. That one was about a copyright violation and the DMCA, not necessarily patents. But yeah, it's a challenge. I would love to see software patents go away, but I don't think that's happening anytime soon. So the nice thing is that we do have some companies out there, particularly Google, and Google is one of the big ones, but they go out of their way to design design like audio and video codecs that don't use any of these existing patents, and then they will get their own patents on it, but then, you know, release them under some not so restrictive license that's actually compatible with the Linux desktop. And so that's, you know, I mean, that's how we can now download Chrome and Firefox and be able to play a good portion of the things on YouTube, for instance. It just works now. It's one of the
0: AV1's one of those, isn't it?
1: I believe so, yeah. And of course, you've had other companies and places doing that for a long time. Like there's been OGG and FLAC for forever, and those are both great.

0: Well, that makes sense. Makes sense. All right. I guess we're getting back on the AI train, Rob. Is this going to become the new AI show? Is that where we're destined to?
1: I
0: I
1: think
0: hope not.
1: everything is destined to become the new AI show.
0: Yeah,
1: So,
0: all right.
1: and open source itself, open source software has always been built around choice. Developers choose their tools, that may be AI in many cases, their programming languages, their licenses, and the platforms where they're hosted. Some people prefer large commercial platforms, while others intentionally choose smaller community-run alternatives. That competition is healthy and a good thing. Different platforms can have different values, and developers can decide which ones best support the way they work. But lately, it seems like part of the open source community, they're spending less time on asking how AI can be used responsibly as a tool to improve the ecosystem and more time looking for ways to keep it entirely out. I'm glad Mr. Torvalds at least iterated last week or whatever that the Linux kernel was not one of them. So anyway, that brings us to the Codeberg story. Members of the nonprofit Git hosting platform have voted to ban projects that are mostly made up of AI-generated code. The proposal passed by a fairly wide margin, and Codeberg plans to update its terms to prohibit what it calls vibe-coded projects, or what everybody calls vibe-coded projects these days. So this is not necessarily a total ban on every use of AI. Projects may still be allowed to include smaller AI-assisted contributions when the overall work remains human-driven. But Codeberg has also argued that large language models are fundamentally incompatible with responsible open-source development and that they threaten the free software ecosystem. And that's kind of where they lose me. I mean, by nature, AI code can't be copyrighted anyway, so it's kind of free anyway. Maybe, maybe not. Anyway, besides that, there is plenty of bad generated code out there. There are abandoned projects, insecure projects, and people releasing software that they don't understand. But all of those problems existed before AI. Then abandoned projects that were not AI. Insecure projects that were not AI. Wow, I know I had many insecure ones back in the day. I learned about SQL injections the hard way. Anyway, as I have said many times on the show, the solution should be to judge the software by its quality, security, documentation, maintenance, and usefulness. Not that AI was involved. The person releasing the software should also be responsible for reviewing it and standing behind it, regardless of which tools helped create it. GitHub has taken kind of the opposite approach. Instead of pretending AI is going away anytime soon, it continues adding AI tools for writing code, reviewing changes, fixing vulnerabilities, and helping developers manage projects. So I completely understand Codeberg's policy that includes exceptions and does not completely prohibit every use of AI, but that does not change the overall direction they're choosing to go. At a time when moving forward with new technology, I think it's critical. I have a hard time supporting this kind of anti-AI sentiment. The answer is not, I don't think it's to push AI away, is to learn how to use it responsibly and to hold people accountable for the quality of the work they produce. Otherwise, we risk being the people who insist on sticking with their horse and plow while everyone else moved on to tractors. Codeberg is free to take any position they want, but it's not the right direction for me. And it gives me one more reason to stick with the systems like GitHub or GitLab or anybody who's not going to completely block my vibe codes from being on there.
0: Yeah, so I'm going to play devil's advocate here for just a moment, and I'm going to hone in on one particular thing that they talked about, and that is that

0: one of their considerations is the price of SSDs and the fact that they only have the budget to host so many different projects. And you make the point, which I agree with, that a project should be, instead of judged on whether it was used, whether AI was used or not, it should be judged on its code quality. I agree with that in theory, but I will say that that's asking a lot of the people running the running Codeberg, for them to be the ones to go in and make that judgment on all of those vibe coded projects that get submitted to them. And so, like, there's kind of a I don't know if it's a chicken and egg problem, but it's just a it's really sort of a problem of scale. But it again, it comes down to the assumptions that we've made in sort of this open source, and even in the, you know, we'll host this thing online for free. The assumptions that we've made in building these, they assume a certain amount of friction. That there's it's a certain amount of it's difficult to do this thing, and that's going to keep the demand low. And now that we've got AI, that friction is essentially gone, and the demand for all of these products have gone up. And the business case at Codebird apparently does not work with that increased demand. And so there's a lot of these sort of business calculations that you know, GitHub has made it, GitLab has made it, Codeberg has made it, and they change with AI being there. And, you know, they gotta respond to it differently in a way that makes sense for them. And this is the way that Codeberg thinks made sense for their site, for their service. But yeah, not everybody's going to like it.
1: I think there's other ways around that. I mean, some could say AI tooling to review it. Because they make it a freemium product. You know, if it's the scale of things, then only make it free for up to so much and then charge people.
2: And you only want to make it free if you can copyright it yourself.
1: Or charge for AI projects.
3: Went into how do you tell it apart.
2: Identify that it's an AI project?
3: I get the friction thing, because I don't think we covered it, or maybe you guys covered it last week, where FlatHub was talking about 70% of the projects that they've had that they at least are saying they were AI contributions. Mm-hmm. Nobody ever looked at the code again. It's like somebody put something out there, said, yeah. Oh yeah, it should be on FlatHub, and then people walked away from it.
1: Very strong rebuttal to the data in that, and you should go check out last week's.
0: Rob had questions. You should go back and listen to last week's.
1: I said that was a bunch of BS.
0: there's actually one more really interesting thought that I have with this, and that is that there is a distinct advantage to not allowing AI-generated stuff on your repository, and that is that then your site is much more valuable for training AI.
1: I thought you were going to say that as soon as you said, I don't know how I knew you were going there. Yeah.
0: this is something that's actually been in the news recently. It's like, you know, once we have sort of sucked all of the internet, all of the human generated stuff off the internet into the AI models, like, where do you go from there to continue getting better? And if it's just the AI producing stuff, does that make it any better to retrain on that? And the answer, it seems, is no. I saw one story where some bookseller was like selling these old books, out of print in some cases, books, but like, you know, before everything became digital. And it's like, train your AI on these. They're guaranteed not to be made by LLM because they were written before the year 2000. And
2: we'll have tons of misprints and typos in them.
1: You know,
0: maybe.
1: In all honesty, you know, I use AI to assist a lot of my coding now these days, and projects I have up there, and I've been doing a lot of that. So my stuff is not going to be suitable for Codeberg. But in full transparency, I don't know if I've ever even heard of Codeberg before. So I probably wasn't going to go there anyway.
0: That's an interesting
2: thought. Probably because they didn't host any of your projects.
0: I have heard of Codeberg, and I've gone there, I think, once for a project where its code was actually on Codeberg to go and look at. But yeah, it's definitely not one of the... It's It's distinctively behind GitHub and GitLab in popularity.
1: I may have downloaded a project from there before, but I just didn't really pay attention to. It's like, well, here's some random hosting site.
0: Yeah.
2: But Jonathan, I think you touched on it with one of your earlier comments. I think it's literally the cost of having to host it all.
0: Yeah, that's they said in their post about it. That's a big part of the calculation for them is just
2: probably, you know, 75% to 95% of the calculation.
1: I can accept that, but
0: yeah, possibly.
1: It's a reasonable reason.
3: Yeah, chip prices going up, SSDs and memory's only getting worse.
1: I thought you said they're going to come back down.
0: They eventually will.
2: Yeah, in 10 years.
1: This year.
3: Well, it kind of surprised me that they've taken off like they have. I thought they were going to kind of level off because prices kind of leveled off, and then.
2: Then we hear that
0: the next model got the next model got released, and then everything goes back up again. That's what how that seems to go.
2: And some of the memory and storage providers are sold out through 2027, I've heard.
0: I mean,
2: or is it 2028 now?
0: The fabs are definitely all booked out that far for sure.
3: Yeah, every fab that can make memories crank in full speed. Mm-hmm. And you can't build them that fast. And even if you could, one of the biggest things is the tooling. Say you get somebody like Elon Musk that can just go, I'm going to throw money like never before to get this fab built in 6 months. Well, you still got to get on the list for machines from ASML and, you know.
0: I think like actually the interesting thing about this example, Jeff, is that is 100% happened, and it is taking them a while to build all of that out.
3: Yeah.
2: They've got the shell.
3: Yeah.
2: Now we just got to put everything in it.
0: They have absolutely thrown as much money as they can at that, and yet they are still buying NVIDIA hardware.
3: Yeah. I mean, and there's bottlenecks in a lot of that fab equipment, and mm-hmm. I don't know what it is, because I'm not involved with that like I used to be, at least for that equipment. But it's not uncommon for semiconductor equipment to have 6 months to a year lead time, if not more. And pure speculation on my part, I could see that if everybody's trying to get on this bandwagon, mm-hmm. that it could be 2 years out before your order gets fulfilled.
2: Yep. How about for AMD cards versus NVIDIA?
0: I mean, the demand is a little bit lower for AMD, so it's going to be a little bit sooner. But I think we're talking about like the back end stuff, not necessarily the consumer cards.
3: Yeah, I'm talking like photolithography tools, mm-hmm. CVD and PVD tools, diffusion tools, big iron testers.
1: That's where Elon needs to invest his money in the places to make those things. He needs to make more of those places.
3: I mean, yeah, except the research involved with a lot of that stuff.
1: Have you ever played like a Satisfactory or Factorio? You just keep finding where the bottleneck is and you fill it in there until you're actually using all of the resources efficiently and it's going through the pipeline as fast as possible.
0: Yep.
2: And then you run out of resources.
3: Start that fab, Rob, and I'll help you run it.
0: RPMs, rockets per minute. All right, we're going to take a quick break. And when we come back, we're going to talk about something a little more Linux desktop friendly. We'll be right back. Don't go anywhere. 52.
2: But we'll still be talking about NVIDIA graphics.
3: As a side note.
1: NVIDIA graphics, that's not Linux friendly.
0: More now than it used to be.
1: than it used to be.
3: Well, Wizardling, that's true. But the thing is, to build out, it takes years. And if you look at memory over the past 20 years, there's been a steady bit growth for quite a while. So some of these fabs that are coming online in the next year, they started them before this whole AI thing even got going.
1: There are fabs coming in online this year. It's good to hear. Thanks.
3: Oh, there's several coming online.
2: And those that are coming on already have orders that they've got to fill.
0: I'm sure, just as soon as they can.
3: Probably.
0: If they don't have them, yeah. If they don't have them yet, they will just as soon as they open the gates.
3: Yeah. And everybody's trying to push yield as high as they can. Everybody, I mean.
0: Yep, absolutely. All right. Let's see who's up next. That is Jeff. All right.
3: So now, Jonathan said this a little more Linux friendly, but I'm going to be talking Wayland versus X11. That's probably the most, one of the most unfriendly topics in the Linux, in the Linux world there.
0: It has become our generation's holy war.
3: Yes, yes, it has. But so looking at Phronix, and this Phronix article compares three Linux desktop environments on CacheOS using very high-end NVIDIA graphics hardware. The goal was to see whether the desktop environment itself has any meaningful impact on gaming and graphics performance. Now, the desktops tested were KDE Plasma 6.7.2 running on Wayland, GNOME Shell 50.3 running on Wayland, and XFCE 4.20 running on X11. Now, the testing was performed on a Razer Blade 18 laptop equipped with an NVIDIA GeForce RTX 5090 laptop GPU using NVIDIA's R610 Linux driver. And all desktops were tested using their default settings, so nobody got optimized. Now, I should mention that Michael Larrable said that he had limited time with his laptop before he had to send it back, so that's why there's not a greater number of tests, and there aren't other things that he tried. It was kind of like, here's what I can fit under the wire before I have to send this back. So that's why it's a little limited. You know, he didn't try Cosmic or didn't try other desktop environments. So now the background for this article is in an earlier Phronix comparison, which we covered. They examined KDE Plasma Wayland versus X11 sessions. And in those earlier tests, Wayland generally showed advantages for modern NVIDIA hardware, which Michael Larrable said led to readers requesting a broader comparison across entirely different desktop environments. So this article is essentially a follow-up to answer that question. Now, one interesting detail is that XFCE was tested using X11, even though experimental Wayland support exists. Michael does mention that he attempted to use the Wayland version, but it only produced a black screen during the login, so the X11 session presented XFCE in the comparison discussed is Gravity Mark, a demanding Vulkan graphical benchmark, and in this test, GNOME Shell delivered the best results. It outperformed KDE Plasma, and both Wayland desktops were noticeably faster than XFCE running X11. The differences were large enough that the desktop environment clearly influenced performance despite a powerful GPU. The trend continued in 3DMark Wildlife Extreme, another graphics-focused benchmark that is native to Linux, and this suggested that GNOME's graphics stack was extracting slightly more performance from the hardware in several synthetic workloads. Now, when you actually went to games, the gaps became smaller. Cyberpunk 2077 showed GNOME maintaining a slight advantage over KDE Plasma, slight advantage meaning like, you know, 2-3 frames per second, so nothing earth-shattering, but the difference was much narrower than the synthetic benchmarks. XFCE generally remained in the last place, though the performance deficit was less dramatic than some of the previous Vulkan, you know, synthetic tests. In Hitman, GNOME and KDE performed very similarly. However, frame time measurements revealed a useful detail. XFCE consistently showed higher frame times, which can translate into less smooth gameplay, even when raw frame rates appear respectable. The smoother frame time behavior of KDE and GNOME is arguably more important than a small difference in the average FPS. A lot of times you'll see other reviewers arguing this where they focus more on, for example, the 1% frames versus the average frames per second, because those little stutters impact your perception of a game a lot more than just the average frame time. In OpenGL testing using unique superposition, the results shifted slightly. KDE Plasma managed to take a small lead over GNOME Shell in this workload. The advantage was not huge, but it demonstrated that no single desktop environment dominated every benchmark. Even so, XFCE remained the slowest option in the comparison. And the pattern appeared repeatedly throughout the article. GNOME and KDE traded small wins, you know, depending on the benchmark, and XFCE basically typically finished last. Basically, the overall results from the testing is that modern Wayland-based desktop environments appear to be the strongest choice for gaming and graphics workloads on modern NVIDIA hardware. Now, he didn't test AMD, but I bet it's pretty much the same. GNOME Shell frequently posted the highest scores, particularly in Vulkan-focused workloads. KDE Plasma remained very competitive and occasionally took the lead, especially, like I said, OpenGL, it seemed to favor KDE a little better. XFCE's lower resource usage did not translate into better gaming performance. In fact, it produced the weakest results of the group. And that's kind of an argument that it was always in the past that, oh, it uses less resources, therefore these smaller desktops are going to be faster. This data shows that that's not the case in this specific example. It would have been nice if we could have had the Wayland results from XFCE, but it's still an experimental stage, so maybe in 6 months or a year this test can be repeated, and then we could get a better idea of how does a very small desktop environment compare to something like GNOME and KDE, though they're not as bloated as they were years ago. Mm-hmm. But I digress. For users of modern Linux distributions, the result reinforces a broader trend that has emerged over the last few years, and basically, Wayland has matured significantly. NVIDIA's Linux driver support has improved. And like I said, the lighter weight desktop environments automatically deliver better gaming performance it's no longer true, or at the very least, not always. I mean, there could be an exception out there, but as of right now, doesn't seem to be a thing. So on cutting edge hardware, the more modern desktop stacks now offer are providing the best overall gaming experience. So take a look at the article in the show notes for more details and all the benchmarks that I didn't cover, and happy gaming.
1: So I'm going to maybe defend, I don't know about defend XFC a little bit here, but suggest a possible scenario for it. Now, this was cutting edge hardware. Now, I think a system, if you have the RAM, a system that can use it is going to be more performant, which is what you kind of saw here, a system that's right. Going to use it, it's more performant. But I wonder how they would compare on a underpowered system, say a 4 gig laptop, you know, 4 gigs of memory or less or more, you know, something much more restrictive with memory, how they would compare if the lighter weight would then excel under that scenario. Because a lot of the people I see online defending this, they're installing Linux on an old system, and that's part of their reason for using a lightweight desktop.
0: How does it perform on a potato?
1: Yeah.
3: Well, the thing is, though, see, KDE and GNOME aren't, especially KDE always had previously had a reputation of being a resource hog. It hasn't for a long time. And there's times when it comes in pretty close to some of these lighter desktops.
1: Yeah.
3: Maybe slightly bigger, but I mean, it's much more potato compatible now.
1: It would be an interesting test, I think.
3: Oh, yeah.
2: And what I would like to see is a test with an older video graphics device.
1: Why don't you just do it, Ken? You got it.
3: You got the hardware, Ken. Why don't you run that test and report back to us? Because you can download the open benchmark stuff that he ran. You can do the exact same tests that he ran, and you can include your results in with what Michael had, so you can directly compare.
0: That'd be very interesting. Now,
2: older hardware and Ubuntu Studio to Cache OS.
0: Mm-hmm. Yeah, it wouldn't be apples to apples. You would be changing multiple things at the same time. What would be really interesting is to do an install of Cache and compare it there. But
2: Maybe wipe out that older Ubuntu 2510 install that I've got.
0: There you go. Yeah, that'd be interesting to see.
1: That's end of life now, right? Shot.
0: It probably is. It's beginning to be a little creaky. All right. Yeah, very interesting to see that. There is there's something else that's not end of life. In fact, it's going to be around for quite a while, and that's Firefox 153. And Ken has this story. 153 is the extended support release, isn't it?
2: Yes, it is.
0: What is new in fact, there?
2: George Whitaker even talks about that in his article. But let me go ahead and give credit where credit's due. The articles I'm pulling from were written by Bobby Borisov, Michael Larrabell, Marcus Nestor, and George Whitaker. And of course, we're talking about them writing about Mozilla Firefox 153. And all of them agree that it's bringing improvements in video playback, PDF editing, sharing, privacy indicators, Firefox Labs, something I haven't really played with much myself, and web platform features for developers. In fact, Bobby thought one improvement was even worth writing a separate article about. That feature, according to Bobby, is native containers that Mozilla introduced in Firefox 153. Containers allow users to divide their browsing into separate spaces, such as personal work, banking, personal or work, banking, and or shopping. Now, each container keeps its own cookies and login sessions, even though all of them are open inside the same Firefox window. Now, I'm assuming that since he doesn't mention it, but they're in different tabs, with each tab representing a different container. Now, Michael found the Vulkan video decoding support interesting. In fact, he says there is initial Vulkan video decode support for Firefox 153. According to Marcus, Firefox 153 rolls out the beta version of the smart window feature that lets you see and choose AI models. I tried keeping this one out. Directly from the new Smart Window Assistant with a familiar address bar for typing websites and searching the web. It also introduces support for sharing any open page with a QR code and support for warning users whenever a website has access to their location by highlighting the location permission icon in red of all things. Now, according to George, Mozilla continues expanding Firefox's built-in PDF editor by introducing the ability to merge multiple PDF documents, insert images as new PDF pages, and continue using existing editing tools such as annotations, page organization, and text editing. Now, they all wrote about several enhancements designed to give users more visibility and control over website permissions, to include local area network restrictions enabled by default for all users, more restrictive default permissions for browsers extensions accessing local files, and a visual indicator when a website is actively accessing your location. Now, I have only touched on some of the many improvements that will impact Linux users. Of course, you can find more details about all the improvements that impact Linux and other OS users by reading the articles written by Bobby, Michael, Marcus, and George. Jonathan or Rob, can either one of y'all name one improvement that I did not touch on?
0: Oh, I'm sure I could if I went and looked. One that stuck out to me was the HDR for Windows. And I had to do a double take because I thought that Firefox got HDR support a long time ago. And Firefox did get HDR support for Linux like a year ago in like release 130-something, 137 or 138. So it's one of those weird times where Linux got support for the cool new toys way before Windows did.
1: Another one. We had a story like that a few weeks ago.
0: Mm-hmm.
1: Mostly. Yeah, only one I noticed is the numbers bigger.
0: Firefox bigger, plus plus
1: bigger's better.
0: Yes,
2: and I think Marcus even mentioned about the 154 beta coming out soon.
0: Yeah, that's
2: if you want to really live on the edge.
0: They push that, and you know, Google Chrome does the exact same thing. It's pretty much always one version for the release, the next version for the beta, and then the next version after that is alpha, and they all sort of march along at the same speed. So
3: I can tell you, I tested 153, and for me personally, I still can't get it to work with OBS virtual camera and Restream. Just not there
0: yet.
3: Yeah,
0: one of these days. One of these days we'll get there.
2: Well, I am actually coming to you in Firefox 153.
0: Well, there you go. Apparently it works for him.
3: I don't know. Yeah, it's. And I've tried all the fixes and the turn this on and reset that, and it just doesn't work for me.
1: Have you tried AI?
2: In Firefox? Actually, I have.
0: Hey, Claude, help me fix this.
3: Yeah, and it gave me a bunch of stuff to try, and I tried it, and it didn't help.
0: You need to give it some way to agentically try the things itself, and then just like leave it running overnight. Like, all right, Claude, I'm going to bed. Make sure it's fixed by the morning. Don't make any mistakes.
1: Or instead of having to just try things, ask, is there something I can test or a command I can run and then feed you to help you diagnose this problem?
2: Jeff, I'm going to recommend a site for you to check out after the show. OpenRouter.ai.
0: Oh, this sounds interesting.
2: I think I picked that one up from one of the... intelligent machine episodes.
0: Interesting. Okay, so we're going to take a quick break. We're going to talk about OBS a little bit here later. We're going to take a quick break, and then Rob's going to come back. And another enterprise sort of story, Rob. Enterprise and Ubuntu. That's just your theme for today, I guess. But he's going to talk about certified Ubuntu right after this.
2: I couldn't remember if we actually had a break there, or if you just want to do that so you could play with 30. Open Router AI.
0: No, we got a break.
3: Is it openrouter.ai?
1: Mm-hmm. Yep. The homepage isn't very descriptive. Unified interface for LLM. Anyway.
0: All right. Rob is up.
1: All right. So I don't know if this... I want to say this is enterprise-y, except for it's involving Ubuntu. I think this one can fit for anybody. So, you know, whenever I hear somebody say they tried Linux and nothing worked or things didn't work, I'm always curious about what hardware they are using. Quite often, you know, it turns out they're trying to use some obscure wireless adapter, fingerprint reader, docking station, some other device that was designed specifically for a different OS. And, you know, the manufacturer provides Windows drivers and gives little or no attention to Linux. And then Linux gets blamed when the hardware doesn't work correctly. You know, I don't think Linux is the one to blame in these situations. You know, I'd say these are failures of the manufacturer. Linux supports an incredible amount of hardware, especially considering that developers sometimes had to build that support on their own without help from the companies, the manufacturers that made it. But no operating system can guarantee a good experience on every random combination of components someone puts together. You know, try running Windows on a system designed for Mac OS, or even worse, running Mac OS on a system designed for Windows. So why do we shift the blame to Linux when something designed for a different OS doesn't work on Linux? Well, one of the best ways to avoid these problems is to choose hardware that has actually been tested and confirmed to work with Linux. And Ubuntu is about to make that much easier to identify. Ubuntu 26.10 is adding a new option under Settings, System, and About that will tell users whether their computer is Ubuntu certified. It can also show whether the computer was certified for another Ubuntu version, whether it is similar to a certified model, or whether it is just not certified at all. Ubuntu certification is more than just checking whether the computer boots. Canonical says it performs more than 500 hardware compatibility tests covering areas such as audio, networking, Bluetooth, USB, firmware, power management, memory, and processor. Certified systems also continue to be tested as Ubuntu receives updates. Of course, uncertified hardware may still work perfectly fine. Certification is not a requirement for running Ubuntu, and it does not mean every uncertified computer is a bad choice, but it does give users a much clearer idea of whether the hardware manufacturer and Canonical have made an effort to ensure everything works properly. Rather than buying whatever computer happens to be available and blaming Linux when one unsupported component causes trouble, look for hardware that was designed, tested, and certified to run. Ubuntu put that information directly into settings. It's a small change, but it could help users avoid a lot of unnecessary frustration and perhaps prevent Linux from being blamed for another manufacturer's lack of support. I think the next step is to have a certified Ubuntu badge that manufacturers can put on their products to make it even easier for consumers to choose when looking to buy parts.
0: Yeah, sounds like a plan. I've never gone out of my way. Well, I guess maybe once or twice, but not often have I gone out of my way here recently to buy like any of the certified equipment, because almost everything just works at this point.
1: Yeah, but there's definitely older stuff or like the really cheap stuff that you get on the Walmart shelf I guess
0: I just have another
1: problem for people.
0: I just have another rule that I don't buy computers from Walmart, and that keeps me out of trouble.
3: Or Timu.
1: Yeah. I know Wi-Fi, not from personal experience, but I know Wi-Fi cards are a very common problem for a lot of people.
0: Yeah, that's true. That's fair.
3: But, yeah, it's like when you go, hey, look, I can get this card for a nickel. It might not
2: work. If you're building your own system, is it going to be certified anyways?
0: You could pick the same parts that are certified.
1: Yeah.
3: Yeah. You could have the motherboard and whatnot. That
2: motherboard, hard drive, memory.
3: Well, hard drive and stuff. A lot of that's going to be, it's like hard drive, CPU, memory. It's all going to be in there. I mean, unless you're getting something weird, CPU, it's all going to be certified, because a lot of those go to a very exact standard. It's going to be more stuff that needs a specific driver. You know, it's going to be more like your mouse, your printer,
2: your video keyboard.
3: Camera, but even a lot of that now is pretty standardized.
0: Yeah. Your keyboard is probably going to work because it's probably HID, just the human interface device, but you may not be able to get your LEDs to turn on. The stuff I've had problems with over the years have been motherboards, and a lot of times they will come up, but just not all of the equipment on there. Like one motherboard in particular had, it was NVIDIA branded, like I figure it was the Northbridge or the Southbridge, but whatever gave you like USB and Ethernet. And that was the
3: Southbridge, I do believe.
0: Yes. The NVIDIA Southbridge just did not play well with Linux. And then I have had trouble with Wi-Fi drivers over the years. Although those pretty much work these days too.
3: Well, I was going to say that tells you the age of the hardware. So people that don't know, we haven't had Southbridges in computers for a decade now?
0: Yeah, probably. Everything is essentially a system on a chip now.
3: Yep.
0: Pretty much all SoCs. Absolutely. All right, let's move on and let's talk OBS. Jeff, are you running 32.2 of OBS yet?
3: I am.
0: Did it break on you when you updated?
3: I'm sorry. I do not. I have 32.1.2, so I have not been rolled to the new one yet.
0: Okay.
2: And I'm at 32.1.
3: So we will see what happens there. So OBS Studio 32.2 has been released as the second maintenance update in the OBS Studio 32 series. And OBS, for those unfamiliar with it, which probably would be somebody new in our audience because we talk about it quite often, is, you know, it's one of the most widely used open source applications for video recording, screen capture, and live streaming. Now, this release arrives a little more than 4 months after version 32.1 and focuses on a combination of new functionality, workflow improvements, platform support updates, and bug fixes. A headline feature in OBS is a new filter that can compose SDR or standard dynamic range content into an HDR or high dynamic range workflow. HDR is becoming increasingly important as more displays, cameras, and streaming platforms support a wider color ranges and higher brightness levels. In practical terms, this feature helps users integrate older SDR sources into projects that are being produced or streamed in HDR without requiring an entirely different HDR native production chain. Another significant addition is dynamic bitrate support for multi-track video. So multi-track video is a relatively new OBS capability intended to provide greater flexibility when sending video streams to supported services. This allows you to capture different camera feeds, you know, clean gameplay, you know, maybe a webcam layout simultaneously, and then swap between them in post-production. So you can also you can also record up to 6 independent audio tracks in the same recording. So it gives you a lot of flexibility if you're, say, streaming a game and you might have some friends with you or you're talking to the camera more, you can dynamically switch even though you've already recorded this and maybe it's not a live stream. Dynamic bitrate support allows OBS to better adapt to changing network conditions, helping maintain stream quality and stability. Excuse me. Alongside that, OBS 32.2 adds missing file support in filters, allows plugins to define custom icons for new source types, and adds new copy and paste functionality to the front end API. The user interface has also received several updates. The traditional add source drop-down menu has been replaced with a new dialog designed to improve source selection and organization. Users of the image slideshow source can now include WebP image files when adding directories, and there are numerous under-the-hood improvements aimed at performance and reliability. OBS developers report improved OpenGL performance on low-end systems, and the release also enhances audio mixer behavior, updates descriptions related to multi-track video, and Linux users running NVIDIA graphics cards should see improved pipewire support through squashing a bug. Maybe that's what I need. So take a look at the article in the show notes for full details and a link to the GitHub page, which lists out all the changes made, which many of them I didn't cover today. So happy streaming. Yeah. And I will apologize for my voice breaking up a little bit. I'm up in Idaho and we got a lot of smoke up here. It's really thick. There's a lot of fires in like Oregon and a little bit from Canada. So
0: here, I thought you were just getting emotional talking about OBS.
3: I was trying to save face, Jonathan. Just come on.
0: Sorry.
4: Know. It's the smoke.
0: This
4: is I'm not sad.
0: Sometimes not, smoke gets in
2: your thought you were going to say it's because you'd been smoking pork.
0: Yeah, well, it could be too.
3: Not this week, but I have the smoker out.
0: Hmm.
3: I did meatloaf just a few days ago.
0: Sounds
4: smoker's not always out.
3: Sometimes I put it undercover and I don't leave it sitting out ready all the time.
2: OBS Studio's latest version, which do you think you're going to be using better? The option for adding sources or the SDR to HDR conversion?
0: I will probably not be using the SDR HDR conversions because the computer that I run OBS on is not HDR capable. And I don't have any HDR capable video equipment, so that one's not terribly useful for me at this point.
2: Well, do you need HDR capable video capturing equipment, or would it be able to convert it so that, say, for example, uploading to YouTube?
0: See, well, you could. I am not at all sold on the idea that I could take an SDR capture and somehow magically upscale it to HDR. That sounds terrible.
4: Isn't that what they did with the Wizard of Oz?
0: It's like I said, it sounds terrible. That reminds me of when 3D video was the fad and they took all of those movies that had been recorded and they added the dorky 3D effects. It's the exact same thing. No, that's a terrible idea.
3: Well, you could do it. You could convert it to HDR, but that's the HDR format. But you're not gaining any actual information.
0: Right.
3: Because all the actual data was recorded in SDR. So it's kind of like the old going from an old analog tape to a CD. You can make that conversion, but the original information quality is still in that analog format. And it's not improving the quality just because you put it on a better platform, higher resolution platform.
0: Let me tell you something that I've seen on social media here in the last few days that is hilariously applicable to this. So Make Magazine which I really like Make Magazine. They've featured some of my stuff before. They have advertisements now on Facebook, and it is a magazine cover, and the big text looks normal, but when you zoom into it, the fine print text is obviously AI generated. Like, it's got terrible, you can't read any of it. It looks like, you know, symbols from a dream sort of deal. And, you know, people were roasting them from like, why can't you, you're a magazine, why can't you do a real cover? What's wrong with you? And I looked at that and I went, no, this is a real Make Magazine cover. I have a physical copy of this one because it's the one that covered our stuff. I have a copy of this magazine still. In fact, it's right up there. I have it still in the plastic wrap because I bought like three of them and one I didn't open. And it's like, what's going on? And then I realized, oh, they had a low resolution picture. And they used AI to upscale it. And the AI didn't know what the text said. And so it just made it up. And it's like, this is the problem with AI upscaling. And you would run into the exact same thing trying to do like AI HDR upscaling. Like, I was thinking, this is one of the ways you can run it
2: through an OCR scanner.
0: I guess. Yeah. Hilarious. And
3: you got to keep in mind, I mean, HDR is kind of a different format than SDR, but it doesn't mean. It's not upscaling necessarily. It's kind of relates that analog to CD analogy I used.
0: It's upscaling the bit depth as opposed to the resolution. And so you're going to get
3: more bits of information.
0: Well, there is, it just doesn't have any real bits to pull from. So a simple mapping, you would take your, what is it, 8 bits of SDR and you would map it out to the 12 bits of HDR. It's something like that. And so you would just have a curve that you would do this mapping, and you're right, you wouldn't gain any more information.
4: Well, so I like the SDR, if you had a solid blue screen, you're still, if you upscaled that to HDR, it would still just be that same blue screen. You'd have room for those more colors, but you don't have those colors there.
0: You have room for brighter colors is essentially what it is. Yeah.
3: Yeah.
0: And so all of this to say, my thought is if you were to do an AI upscale, a bit depth upscale of HDR, would it like hallucinate extra details to put into the shadows? Would it hallucinate parts of your scene that it thinks should be brighter? Like, there's some real potential for hilarity here, and I kind of want to see it.
4: It's not AI though, like, is it?
0: This is probably not.
4: Oh,
0: no, I was just trying to imagine, like, what would it look like to do this?
3: This filter is just putting that 8-bit information into that 12-bit or 16-bit format, whatever it is. It's not adding anything. It's
4: like taking my $5 bill and putting it into a wallet that will hold $1 million. Still only $5 in there.
3: Yeah, there's still only $5 in there. It's only as good as the source material.
0: Oh, so, my goodness. Here, we have the worst analogies.
2: A project, if you wish to accept it, take a black and white video that you have and ask AI to convert it to color.
0: I've seen that done before, actually. Sometimes that's not terrible. Particularly with like movie clips, it's pretty interesting to see.
2: It depends on if you have a reference.
0: Reference helps grayscale. A lot. Yes.
3: Yeah. Helps well, and the old colorized movies used to look terrible. They look like somebody filled them in with crayons, but they've gotten a lot better now. I mean, I think some of you, well, you probably all remember the old, was it Turner that went back and was colorizing a bunch of old black and white classics, and some of them the colors were just weird.
2: Oh, you mean the ones that looked like cartoons afterwards?
3: Yeah.
0: Yeah.
3: I mean, this was pre-AI, I mean, this was, you know, 20 years ago.
2: When you were paying creators to go in and colorize it by hand.
0: All right. I'm not going to make the joke that comes to mind. I'll tell you guys after the show. Ken is going to tell us about something new from Raspberry Pi. What are they cooking?
2: Well, they're cooking a display just for you. Though you may find this display too big. Though Bobby Borisov, Michael Larrabell, Giorgio Mendoza, and Marcus Nestor all wrote about sometimes bigger is better. Now, as Jonathan stated, we are talking about the latest Raspberry Pi Touch display called the 10-inch Raspberry Pi Touch display too. It's priced at $80 before shipping, regional taxes, and if applicable, tariffs. As the name implies, it is a 10-inch display for the Raspberry Pi 5 and the Raspberry Pi Compute Module I/O boards. This is the latest ones. Now, this variant features an IPS TFT true multi-touch capacitive panel that supports 10-finger touch, 24-bit RGB, and a 1200 by 1920 pixel resolution. Thinking year for a minute there. It also features a more generous 85-degree viewing angle and comes with all the necessary cables, connectors, and mounting hardware. The display receives power directly from the connected Raspberry Pi and requires two connectors, a GPIO power cable, and a 22-way mini-to-mini ribbon cable for the DSI interface. It also requires a four-lane MIPI DSI connection to support its higher resolution. The capacitive touchscreen is supported out of the box by Raspberry Pi OS and requires no manual calibration. Once connected, it should work immediately with the operating system's existing display and touchscreen drivers. Since it requires the four-lane DSI interface, it is not compatible with the Raspberry Pi 4, earlier Raspberry Pi boards, the Raspberry Pi Zero series, or the older Compute Module I/O boards. As always, more information is available from Bobby, Michael, Giorgio, and Marcus's articles. And yeah. Jonathan, I'm assuming you don't even have a need for buying this.
0: No, see, I might pick one of these up. So, like, I don't like the big 10-inch portable tablets, right? I like the 7-inch tablet. But this is not a portable tablet. This is something you sit on a desk or hang on a wall. And there, bigger might be better. So, I like the higher resolution, too.
4: You know what I like to see for Raspberry Pi that would go well with something like this?
0: What's that?
4: A thinner board. So, instead of the big HDMI, the micro HDMI, and you probably have to get rid of the Ethernet, but whatever you can do to make it thinner so you can mount that on the back without sticking out as far. Because I have had a display in the past and had a case and it just stuck out far.
2: One of the articles, I want to say Giorgio's, actually talks about having the display panel, then M2 hat, then the Raspberry Pi underneath.
4: Yeah, but if you're going to have that behind, if I'm going to mount that on the wall, I'm either going to have to cut a hole in the wall to recess that, mm-hmm. or it's going to be
2: all
4: like sticking out.
2: In a case that you can mount on the wall.
4: Well, then it's going to be sticking out like
3: 2 inches.
2: 6 inches?
4: Yeah. I want it to be almost as flush against the wall as possible, not sticking way out.
0: I will tell you that the Raspberry Pi fits very nicely inside a
4: gang box.
0: Three gang box. Yeah.
4: Three gang. Okay.
0: That's the size where it fits really well. And once upon a time there, and I'm sure there still are some 3D prints where, you know, you have a sort of a collar that you screw onto that box and then a second piece that goes onto the Pi and then you just hang it. And it was a fairly nice deal once you got it all put together. Let's go back.
2: So you're basically having it go into the wall.
0: Yeah, so the Pi itself sits inside the electrical box inside the wall, and then the screen can flush mount. It ended up looking pretty nice.
4: That would be acceptable, except for you still have to cut in the wall and put a gang box there if you don't have it. Which right now, for like my home assistant, I just have an old Samsung tablet on the wall. Yeah. And I did drill a hole for the power to go through, which is just powered in the other room.
0: Just a cable hanging out the wall and going down and plug it in.
4: No one goes in the other room, so it doesn't matter.
0: Yeah. It's the kids' room. Nobody sees that.
2: It doesn't matter until the power goes out in that room, for sure.
4: I could hide it better.
0: Yeah. It's a tablet. It's got built-in battery backup, right?
4: It does, yep.
0: There you go.
4: So power going out, it's not a problem.
0: Yeah,
4: for a while. It's an old battery.
3: I just heard a rhubarb pie.
2: Blueberry pie?
3: Rhubarb.
0: All right, so that is it for the stories. We're going to end on that absolute high note. of Rhubarb Pie. And we're going to come back after just a minute. We've got some command line tips. They're all command line tips this time, right? We have Linux tips for you. I have been informed that we do more than just command line tips here. But anyway, we'll be right back. We'll have
4: many